0: All right, my ode to drummers there.
1: Oh my goodness.
0: A little bit of everything. We started off with Bang the Drum All Day, Todd Rundgren, from the ever-popular Tortured Artist Effect, 1982. It's kind of a ska number for
1: Todd. I know.
0: Then we heard a drum solo from Neil Peart from Rush. Thank you, good night. From about 2014. And then rock and roll drummer straight from the Hospital, Jonathan Richmond, Surrender to Jonathan, 1996. Which drummer he was talking about, nobody knows, but I'm sure he had one in mind.
1: There were lots of... Oh, he was very hard on people.
0: Yes.
1: He was not an easy guy.
0: I think you could say that, yes.
1: Views and opinions. I doubt seriously we're going to have a problem here. All right. Well, I'm going to do my set in tribute to Guided by Voices.
0: Oh, that should go
1: well.
0: So
1: we're going to hear a song from Keep It in Motion, a tribute to Guided by Voices circa 2014 or possibly 2022.
0: It says 2022 on this metadata.
1: Yeah, I know, but then there's some more. Well, it doesn't matter. That's what it comes down to.
0: It doesn't.
1: So we're going to hear that. Then we're going to hear some Guided by Voices live and some from Vampire and Titus. I dare you to tell which is which. And then another song inspired by Guided by Voices.
0: Awesome.
1: Take it away.

0: the gold star for the Robot Boys. We are the Robot Boys.
1: 1, 2, 3, 4, 5.
2: He constructed a factory just because he was hungry.

0: Hi, I'm really sorry about all these dropouts. We think we have some kind of software problem. But anyway, that was White Flag by Blush. We did three by Guided by Voices. Two were from a live show, so technically one. But that was, let's see, Matter Eater Lad and Gold Star for Robot Boy, perennial favorites there. And, oh yeah, and then we started off with another one from the Keep It In Motion record. This is a compilation disc, as we said, that came out at some point in the 2000s, attributed to Guided by Voices. And that was Laundry and Lasers, was the song we heard. So yeah, I have a lot of Guided by Voices. I could play Guided by Voices for months.
1: Probably. We could.
0: I mean, I have like almost a whole shelf of Guided by Voices albums and EPs.
1: And it's rather amazing because all the songs are about a minute and a half, right? So
0: a minute to three, yeah. Usually so it's shorter. But that's okay. So he has a lot of songs, is what you're saying. And that is true.
1: Yes, that's my point.
0: Yeah, 25, 30 songs an album. He used to be able to get like 7 songs on a 45.
1: On a single.
0: On a single, which it would be an EP, but a single.
1: Right.
0: All right. Well, anyway, play some music.
1: I'm going to. We watched a documentary about Grace Jones, so I'm going to play a little bit of Grace Jones.

Some more out of Ashigako there. That was Tokyo. And before that, we heard, ladies and gentlemen, Miss Grace Jones by Miss Grace Jones. Let's get this going.

0: And that was Opshanika.
1: From Opshanika. Yeah.
0: With Youth featuring Collagist. New this year. And then we dipped back into the very, very late 90s and played two from Mouse on Mars, Download Sophist, and Yippie. So, kind of a change of pace.
1: Yes. Well, that's what our show is all about. All right, well, I'm going to keep playing some new stuff. This is some more new prints. This is a very old new prints. This is probably, let's see, how old is this one? 81. So this is back when he was kind of rockabilly punk.

0: The Mutts sample Dance to the Drummer's Beat by Herman, Kelly, and Life. Aha, did you know that?
1: No.
0: But you recognize some of that music. Boom.
1: Yes.
0: All right. And before that, Prince, Tick, Tick, Bang from Timeless. More music
1: nice.
0: From you now. We just squeeze it in.
1: What time is it?
0: We have enough time. Right, let's go.
1: Okay, well, let's play some more Pen Friend.

0: All right. It's that time again.
1: Yes, it is. I will tell you just briefly that that was Opshonica, another track from them.
0: I'm liking Opshonica.
1: Yeah, they're kind of interesting.
0: Or Opshonica. Opshonica. Or Optianica.
1: Not sure.
0: Optianica.
1: Because they're from far away. But we also heard Pen Friend again, Out of the Blue, the Monstrous Exotic version of that song.
0: From the Monstrous Exotic Monster Song Pack.
1: Exactly. So anyway, hey, it's raining. That's a good thing, right?
0: I think so.
1: At least I hope it's raining. I haven't checked in a while. Hey, have a good week, everybody. Thank you for listening.
0: And we will be back next week with more. But stay tuned to WVEW for more fabulous music. 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
1: Sandglass Theatre, based in Putney, Vermont, is pleased to announce the 13th edition of their Puppets in the Green Mountains Festival. It will feature a range of performances for kids and adults, workshops, special film screenings, and panel discussions. Over the last three decades, Puppets in the Green Mountains has brought more than 75 companies from over 20 countries to southern Vermont. The theme for this year's festival is Endings, Beginnings, and the Humanity in Between. The festival runs from September 16th to 20th across numerous venues in Putney and Brattleboro. More information, show schedules, and tickets can be found on puppetsinthegreenmountains.net.
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0: Rolling Stones' Keith Richards and Elton John are in a battle over the death of Princess Diana. Richards took a cheap shot at Elton's song during Diana's funeral. Now Extra's Rick Schwartz has the tape where Elton fires back defending his tribute to Diana.
1: So, who missed the wings of your compassion?
2: When Elton John sang a rewritten version of Candle in the Wind at Diana's funeral, it captured the heart of a world in mourning. Now, Candle may soon become the biggest-selling single in history. But Rolling Stones guitarist Keith Richards was not impressed. A week after Diana's funeral, in apparently heartless and mean-spirited remarks, Richards referred to Elton John as, quote, writing songs for dead blondes. And that was not all. Known for his wild antics on and off stage, Richards was typically irreverent about the late princess as well. He told the Toronto Sun newspaper, quote, I never met the chick. How hard is it to be the Princess of Wales? I'm still trying to correlate how important she really was in relation to things. Elton lashed back. Extra obtained an audio tape of the singer expressing his outrage at a news conference in Atlanta last week.
3: I have great respect for Mick Jagger and Charlie Watts and the Rolling Stones actually as a group. I just think if they'd have thrown Keith Richards out of the band 10 years ago, they would have made better records. I think he's held them back.
2: Don Eden, a freelance magazine journalist who's based in New York, was one of the handful of reporters who heard Elton's outburst.
4: All of our mouths were agape. I mean, this is the sort of quote that money can't buy.
2: Although there's no evidence the two men have feuded in the past, Eden says Elton was clearly furious with Richards.
4: I interrupted and I said, are you just saying that because of what he said about you? And Elton looked me in the eye and said, yes, I am.
2: It even became personal. Elton, who says he's beaten a drug and alcohol addiction, made fun of Richards' appearance.
3: This is so pathetic, poor thing. Like a monkey with arthritis trying to go on stage and look young.
2: Don Eden says while Richards may have made his comments simply as a publicity stunt to help sell the Stones' new album, this dispute may not be over.
4: I definitely don't think it's a publicity stunt on Elton's part. I think Elton's just righteously angry.
0: Well, Richards is also critical of how Dodie and Diana tried to flee the paparazzi that night in Paris. The musician says it's not worth risking your life to avoid having your picture taken.

way, people chose this. You know that, right? 2 years ago, this wasn't happening. 2 years ago, you could trust lettuce. And you didn't have to worry about getting shot in the head by a masked man. Maybe tax money pays for. 2 years ago, if I asked about you would have made a joke, like straight to horror movies. I guess don't like Lady Gaga. Now instead you're like, why? Did it close again? What's the gas price? And what do we do? We look around, we just go, oh, another guy got shot in the head today? Well, I guess we can't eat fish now because of the flesh we fly.

0: Yeah, Gordon Hatton, what he'd said to Jake was he had these lyrics for a song. And he said he'd just written them, not with anybody in any bands in mind. He just wrote these lyrics and thought, this could be a great song about Northern Ireland. Turned out to be Suspect of Ice. Which, harking back to what we used to play, we ripped the riff off a song by Montrose called Space Station Number 5. If you ever listen to it, it's just makes all these funny noises and then it does a da-da-da-da-da-da-da-da-da. I mean, it's an exact rip-off.
1: Nobody's ever known.

0: Stop!
1: One of these days, I'm going to give myself all the desires.
2: We see the Clash as we have a mission. You know, we have to bring Rebel Rock to the same, to be bigger than music that has no meaning, such as, say, heavy metal or make-up music from England. You know, we see that rock and roll is the only medium that young people are looking at or listening to or tuned into. So how can it just be abandoned to meaningless things? It's too much, you know. And we could not do this work with Mick Jones because he didn't want to go to Oslo on a rainy Thursday night,
3: and he was content already with the situation, like with the success of Combat Rock, whereas me and Joe decided that it was only the beginning and we've hardly started.
4: But what's most important to you, to be rebels or to be rock musicians?
2: No, I don't like music at all. You know, music isn't the point.
4: Well, you once said that you're not musicians.
2: Yeah.
4: You mean that?
2: Yeah, well, I can play all six strings or none.
5: And I play four.
4: Well, how is it possible to be considered one of the world's greatest rock bands because, when you're not rock musicians?
2: Because music, that's a good point. I agree with him, by the way. It's a good point because music is not the point. See, what matters is how much spirit you put into it, how much intelligence you put into it. Does it have any meaning? You know, will it communicate to other people? When you really communicate to other people, that's when they say that you're the greatest rock and roll band in the world. Because all we're doing really is trying to communicate something. Sometimes we don't know what it is, sometimes we do. But all we're trying to do is communicate something. And it's nothing to do with A minor seventh chord.
4: And what you try to communicate, that's revolution, that's standing
2: up for...
4: No.
2: All we try to communicate is, number one, you've been brainwashed since the day you were born. Number two, you've got to do a lot of work to even do any of your own thinking. And we're trying to communicate that destiny is within our hands. Independence of any other outside agency is what counts. You know, to any young group, I'd say that independence. Like, we're touring now. All right, we've been halfway around the world already with this crew here, and we haven't got any record. And in a music business style, you never go outside the front door of your house unless you're trying to sell a record or something, a film or something. And we haven't got a record. So we're doing this because, firstly, we want to become one unit and make a great record, better than any other. And secondly, we're doing it because we're showing the people who put out our records that if they want to stand around scratching their heads wondering what's going on, we can't wait for that. You know, we're just going to go and do our work. I find my mind has to be free for Clash. I cannot take on board all these other things. I don't even listen to The Police or The Rolling Stones or any of these Pat Boone people.
6: Hippies.
2: Yeah, or any of this hip... A lot of modern music is hippie music, you know? And I don't mind it, as long as they admit it.
4: You feel like you're the only honest band, somehow?
2: No, I think there's thousands and thousands of them, but... are they being given the chance to come forward? This is what I wonder. Now, this is why I plead with Americans to stop buying Rolling Stones tickets. Because every time they buy a Rolling Stones ticket, they support the super stadium scene, and that means another band out in the boondocks.
3: But also, like, the rock and roll scene is sort of dying in terms of live concerts, because there's now the video situation where a lot of groups are getting promotion on video, and... So for us, it's still like playing live.
4: And what do you think about all this video stuff?
2: I think it's another sham, you know, another excuse to sell. You see, the danger is that no one can write songs anymore. No band makes any effort or any intelligence in what they do. And they're being protected by overproduction in the studio, glossy overproduction, which makes you don't realize there's no song there. And secondly, now video fits neatly into place. We see it as like another music business thing. I think a video could be and should be well used. I mean, 3 minutes of visuals, it's possibilities are endless. But instead, I think it's turned out to be more just another line in the in the illusion business, where to try and make you think that it's a great record or a great artist or a great singer, when really I don't find myself rushing out to buy a new record, going, oh, I must have that record. I miss this feeling.

0: If Fat Ramones record hadn't existed, if Fat Ramones record hadn't existed, if Fat Ramones record hadn't existed, I don't know that we could have built a scene here, because it fulfilled a vital gap, if you like, between the death of the old pub rocking scene and the advent of punk.
1: Ready, John?

July 4th, 1976, we went over to England. We played this place called the Roundhouse. It held 3,000, and it was sold out. During the sound check that day, all these kids came over to us and told us how we were responsible for turning them on, basically, for them to go out and form their own bands.

0: The Sex Pistols, of course, they come along in 76, I believe.
1: Right.
0: They come out, and the Sex Pistols...
1: They came out in, like, 77.
0: Oh, okay.
1: We had three albums out before they had their first.
0: Right, you guys came first. We established that. We're not going to fight about that.
1: Okay.
0: But the Sex Pistols just said they wanted to fight you guys. Isn't that right? Because there was a perceived rivalry, but the Sex Pistols actually wanted to fight you, and you didn't...
1: Well, when we first met them, it was our first tour over there. And, they wanted to come on, like, you know, they were going to, you know, they wanted to... You know, that's how they were. They, you know, wanted they wanted to start something. So the first time in 77 we came back, we did a tour, and Johnny Rotten wanted to come backstage. So for a little prank that we pulled on Johnny was that we all kind of pissed in the beer. And Johnny,
0: what do you mean you kind of pissed in the beer?
1: We urinated.
0: There you go. Yeah.
1: Pissed in the beer.
0: Yeah.
1: And then Johnny Ramone gave Johnny Rotten the beer.
0: Uh-huh.
1: It's like our little our way of saying hello.
2: Yeah.
3: Well, that's our greeting, you know.

0: No shame.
1: No, no. Why should you? Now, at the time that the Sex Pistols were big, you just mentioned competition a little while ago. A lot of people in the press were trying to create something between you and The Clash. Did you like The Clash?
0: No.
2: Well, isn't that good enough?
0: No, no, no.
1: Oh, come on, elaborate.
0: Well, this is their kind of songwriting, really, was just a few quotes from Karl Marx around a merry little melody.
1: But a driving backbeat that just wouldn't quit.
0: I don't think so. Their bass player was rather talentless.

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You tune in to WVEWLP Brattleboro 107.7 FM. Hope you enjoyed that hour-long set of music we did right there. We started out kind of slow. We took it back to a song from the Guess Who, a song called All Right. We jumped into some Rolling Stones. We had a couple old songs from them, Roadrunner and Cracking Up. We had a song from Elton John called Empty Sky. We had T-Rex in there doing Rapids. Montrose in there doing a song called Space Station Number 5. We had Stiff Little Fingers doing a song called Suspect Device. And another song from them, Safe as Houses. A couple songs from The Clash as well doing Red Angel Dragnet and I'm So Bored with the USA. We had some Ramones music. We had You Should Never Have Opened That Door, the demo version of that song. Of course, Blitzkrieg Bop in there, and Here Today, Gone Tomorrow. And then we wrapped that set up with a couple songs from the Sex Pistols, Problem and No Feelings. That was the demo version of both of those songs, which I like the demo versions of those songs. They're pretty cool. I got more good stuff coming up. It's the Busted Muffin Radio Show. 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

everyone who was in a kind of band, who was going to be in one of the UK punk bands, was there at the show. I think there must have been about 60 people in the audience, which is like sort of nobody, but everyone formed a band, you know. They kick-started the whole thing in a big way. Stranglers, Pistols, and The Clash, The Damned.

I think Donald Trump is literally and mentally ill to a very serious extent. He is, from a personality point of view, a malignant narcissist, I think is the right definition. Or, if you want a more classical diagnosis, a dark triad personality, which means that he is personally narcissistic. He is Machiavellian, which means I think psychological terms is manipulative, untrustworthy, deceitful, and he is psychopathic. That there is no empathy for how many people he kills or how much damage he's done. The malignant narcissist definition adds paranoia and infatuation to this list. So, I personally

system. The American political system is deeply corrupted. The ability of a man like this to have the power he does in the world is

0: It's PR.
1: Anything can get said. There's no planning. There's no systematic review. There are no checks and balances. There's nothing.
2: I've never seen anything like this.
3: Who's crazier,
1: Trump or us?
4: How can we not be grown-ups and say,
1: that man's a loon?
5: Get him out of there before he kills us all.

what would happen if I took the horror of Alice Cooper but made it about real things that happen to people? Instead of vampires and monsters, police brutality. You know, there was punk, and then there was more extreme punk, and people were calling it hardcore. They were surfers, they were skateboarders, and in some cases, they were very violent surfers and skateboarders.

0: make per month when you as a performer?
1: Pretty much nothing.
2: Negative,
1: yeah. Actually, I don't make, like, well, like Greg was saying, we don't make very much at gigs, and most of it goes back into, like, the promotion and, you know, expenses. Usually, maybe I can get a meal out of it here and there, and otherwise, I just have to find rich girls and stuff like that. I can't rent a house because I owe the gas company money, I owe the electrical company money, I owe the telephone company money, so I can't rent a house under my name, so I might as well live in a fucking closet for $16 a month, you know?

0: We came from Portland, Oregon, which is in the Northwest U.S., and we started in 1987.
1: Yeah. Working on 8 years now.
0: Yeah. And our music is really just rock and roll with 60s kind of roots to them. But we played in punk bands, and then and I played in 60s bands, so it's kind of a derivative of all that stuff. Yeah.

wish that I could light the path that leads to a life of no mistakes. Hold you from the damn be done, the living out of safety seems to take. I remember still the child in you.

Welcome back to the Bust the Muff Radio Show. You're tuned into WVEWLP Brattleboro 107.7 FM, and I hope you enjoyed that last half hour we did right there. We started out with new stuff from the Cramps. I mean, new old stuff from the Cramps. It resurfaced. They put out a new album. You might have heard about it. Ian MacKay and Henry Rollins helped produce it. Those songs were Hungry and Rockin' Bones. Those are off that Gravious Gravy album they just put out. The Damned, after that, doing Feel the Pain and Creep. A couple songs from Dead Kennedys, Do the Slag and Well Paid Scientists. A Black Flag song, Jealous Again. And of course, Ron Reyes on the vocals on that one. The Dwarves, after that, a couple songs from The Dwarves, Throw That World Away and Don't Love Me. Two very different songs. Shout out to The Dwarves. I got to see him play at RPM Fest. That was real cool. Wrap that set up with a couple songs from Dead Moon, a song called DOA, and a song called It's Okay, one of my favorites from them. Again, this is the Busted Muffin Radio Show, and you're tuned in to WVEWLP Brattleboro 107.7 FM. 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We're going to jump into more music, so stay tuned.

0: kidnapped the president of Venezuela and his wife, and they have now been in prison for 6 months here, and also stole all of their oil and all of the money from him, and then Trump put that money in his personal bank account in Qatar. And then when they asked Marco Rubio where $13 billion of that went, he said that he'll let us know and then never did. And now Marco Rubio runs Venezuela's finances?
1: And then we just killed a ton of random innocent people in the Caribbean for being on boats in the Caribbean.
0: But they're the drug cartel! They actually weren't. And then we assassinated a bunch of Iranian leaders, including their children, so that the people could take back Iran, and then gave no opportunity for the people to actually take back their power, and then instead decided to bomb the very people that they were trying to give power back to.
2: And then just 8 months went by since releasing millions of the Epstein files, and we've seen zero arrests here in America.

Because when I hear new bands that I like, that's what I'm looking for. It's like, yeah, they got it. They got that f-ing fire. I love Amo and the Snippers. I love the Chats. I like the Mainliners, Molotovs, Spiritual Cramp. My whole life, I kind of ignored what was popular. But I think it's important to see what the young people are doing.

1994, I decided to write this song after experiencing racism in America at our shows. Now, we weren't going to have it then, and we weren't going to have it now either. But what's fascinating to me is that that was 1994. And, you know, right when you think it's gone, it resurfaces.

0: I really think that a lot of people don't have a world view, and also they're looking to do what's best for them.
1: I'm going to vote for anti-wokeness so I can have the freedom to do that and to get there,
0: from there to realize they're going to use that as an umbrella for all the policy necessary
1: to dismantle liberal democracy on all levels under that anti-woke umbrella.
0: For them to know that that was going to happen would take a worldview. They're fundamentally not political people.
1: They're not following the narrative. You know, they'll react to stuff. But I mean, there is something that's been going on for decades.
0: And then once you get conspiracies and alternative sources of things, like, you know, well, that's not true. Where'd you get your information?
1: If you can say that to anything, and there's no barometer for what truth is or what it isn't,
0: you're living in a conspiracy theory.

0: 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You're tuning in to WVEW LP Brattleboro 107.7 FM. We're getting ready to wrap it up. I really hope you enjoyed that last half hour of music we did right there. We started out with the Chats doing a song called Getting Better. We had Emil and the Sniffers, a couple from them. We had Got You and Gacked on Anger. We had Spiritual Cramp after that doing Dog in a Cage. The Molotovs doing Wasted on Youth. The Mainliners doing a song called Chrome Pit. A couple songs from Social Distortion. A new one from them off their new album called Tonight. And then a song called Don't Drag Me Down. We wrapped that up with American Steel doing Sons of Avarice. I hope you enjoyed tonight's show. This has been the Busted Muffin Radio Show. 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And go over to wvew.org to support the station and see what we have going on. Until next time, we're saying peace. And look out for the cops. And look out for the cops. And look out for the cops. And look out for the cops. And look out for the cops.
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Watching some good friends screaming, let me out, pray tomorrow.

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I sit on the fence, but it don't work. Keep coming up with love, but it's so slashed and torn.

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Hi everyone, it's DJ John. We had a little technical difficulties this morning, but I think I got them resolved. And at any rate, I've been able to play some music until I do get it resolved. 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

0: now, I'll tell you when. Oh, but it's oh so good. Play it all night long. Oh, yeah. Not now, I'll tell you when.
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0: Welcome to Between the Lines, presenting news and analysis of critical issues affecting our communities, the nation, and the world. I'm Scott Harris. This week we present Steve Wolford, a counselor with the GI Rights Hotline, who talks about a major increase in the number of U.S. service members concerned about violations of international law, now seeking a formal discharge from the military as conscientious objectors. Justin Glown, an independent journalist and editor of the American Doom newsletter, who examines the Trump regime's 19 schemes to subvert the midterm election and the Democrats' plan to fight back. And Nick Parker Smith, a Starbucks barista and member of Starbucks Workers United, who discusses his union's call for a nationwide boycott of the coffee chain giant as contract negotiations stall. But first, we begin with a summary of some of the week's underreported news stories.
1: Like many of its Central Asian neighbors, the oil-rich nation of Kazakhstan was ruled by Moscow for over 100 years, first under the Russian Empire and later under the Soviet Union until its collapse in 1991. But even after Kazakhstan gained independence, the country rarely challenged its nuclear-armed northern neighbor. But Russia's war on Kyiv has been increasingly costly to landlocked Kazakhstan, with Ukrainian drone strikes targeting its oil tankers, forcing several closures of its oil terminal at a Russian port on the Black Sea. This is the context in which Kazakhstan's President Tokayev publicly appealed to Russian President Vladimir Putin to end his 4.5-year war with Ukraine at a regional meeting in July. Oil exports make up more than a third of Kazakhstan's gross domestic product. Although Kazakhstan remains a core member of all three Russian-led alliances created to keep the former Soviet republics in Moscow's orbit, almost all of the 9 countries that now form those alliances oppose Russia's war with Ukraine. While only Belarus has supported Russia's war, both Armenia and Moldova have expressed support for Ukraine. As thousands of wildfires burn across the country, the U.S. is facing a critical shortage of firefighters at the U.S. Forest Service. Despite Trump administration claims that the firefighting workforce is stronger than ever, the agency has failed to keep pace with the spread of catastrophic fires fueled by the climate crisis. 9 firefighters told The Guardian that the Forest Service response system has been pushed to the brink as unsustainable pressure is put on skeleton crews with months to go before the wildfire season ends. Last year, firefighters worked over 1,000 hours in overtime, equal to 5 extra months of work. This year is expected to be even worse. Between 2021 and 2024, the U.S. Forest Service lost nearly half of its permanent employees, leaving many leadership positions vacant. The agency lost another 20% of its workforce after Trump authorized Elon Musk and Doge to fire thousands of government employees in 2025. While the terminations weren't directed specifically at firefighters, the layoffs degraded vital support roles that firefighter crews are now desperately seeking to fill. Public housing tenants are suing to block the New York City Police Department from implementing one of the largest expansions of video surveillance in the city's history. The new program would connect nearly 20,000 closed-circuit TV cameras in public housing to the police department's controversial real-time surveillance system. Former New York City Mayor Eric Adams authorized the expansion in secret until a news report and a city council hearing exposed it. The lawsuit presents an opportunity for the courts to reassert oversight of the city's sprawling surveillance system, which over the last decade has been used as a model in other municipalities around the country. The tenant associations allege that the Adams-era video monitoring program violates multiple laws governing the use of surveillance technology and civil rights. The suit, claims that the constant surveillance of public housing residents, where 90% of tenants are Black or Latino, is discriminatory, not supported by individual suspicion, nor has it received judicial approval. Civil liberties advocates have long complained that mass surveillance infringes on privacy, chills freedom of expression, and may now be used by the Trump regime to support its immigrant mass deportation campaign. This week's news summary was compiled by Bob Nixon. For Between the Lines, I'm Anna Manzo.

0: In recent days, the U.S. military has targeted Iranian forces in the Strait of Hormuz, the first U.S. strikes on Iran in over a month. Iran retaliated by striking U.S. forces based in Jordan and the United Arab Emirates. President Trump is threatening more strikes against Iran in the coming days. This escalation in Trump's unpopular war comes as the heads of the U.S. Army, Navy, and Air Force have reportedly warned Defense Secretary Pete Hegseth that prolonging the war against Iran is unsustainable, as it weakens America's ability to respond to threats elsewhere around the world. Recent turmoil inside the Pentagon was underscored by Army Secretary Dan Driscoll's resignation, stepping down after months of intensifying friction with Secretary of War Hegseth's ongoing purge of experienced Army leaders. This comes as the Washington Post reported that several right-wing veterans with big online followings have been given secret Pentagon jobs to promote Defense Secretary Hegseth's agenda and attack Trump administration critics. As Trump's war in Iran enters its seventh month, there's been a major increase in the number of U.S. military service members seeking conscientious objector status due to rising concerns about violations of international law related to civilian infrastructure targeted in Iran and over 200 people killed in strikes targeting alleged drug smuggling boats in the Caribbean Sea and Pacific Ocean. Your reporter spoke with Steve Wolford, a resource counselor with Quaker House in Fayetteville, North Carolina, and at the GI Rights Hotline. Here he describes the concerns of soldiers calling the hotline for advice on their options to exit the military.
1: We are having one of our busiest years ever in the 25 years that I've been a counselor with Quaker House. And this year in particular, we have had the two busiest months that we've ever had in that 25 years. And those coincided with the start of the war in Iran. And I think that's because that war is very unpopular with service members. So we still got a lot of the regular calls we get day in and day out. But by far, the majority of that increase was people who were upset for, you know, multiple reasons with this particular conflict and just don't want to be part of it.
0: And I've read that there's growing concern inside the military, not only with the war in Iran, but the targeting of fishing boats, allegedly drug smuggling boats in the Caribbean and Pacific, where right now we have a tally of 68 strikes. And last I read, 227 people being killed without any evidence being presented to the connection these people may have had with the drug smuggling. So there's concerns about that. There's concerns about international law among those serving in the Navy and Air Force when it comes to bombing what they are concerned, or civilian infrastructure that could violate international law. And then, of course, there's the whole range of things that the former Fox News weekend host, Pete Hegseth, who now calls himself the Secretary of War, that seem to be running against a lot of opposition in the U.S. military, both the long-term and enlisted men and women who are part of the service. There's a wide range of things here, but maybe, Steve, since you're the one talking to these folks, maybe you can run down a summary of some of the most frequent complaints and concerns you're hearing about.
1: There does seem to be a pattern of events that callers have talked to us about that have been very troubling to them. And for a lot of people, this started even earlier with the conflict in Palestine. And some people are surprised by that because it wasn't our troops doing the fighting. But I think a lot of military people had access to footage of what was happening in Palestine, and it was really upsetting to them just to see it, but also to feel like in their eyes, their government was on the side of backing what they saw as a genocide. And so that led to a lot of distrust of the government by people in the military. I think they'll draw conclusions like if our government's going to support this country committing a genocide, well, certainly it would have no hesitations about sending me into a genocide, or at least they had doubts. I don't know if I should say it's certain for everyone, but people had doubts and concerns. And so there's people who are already questioning when they're seeing those events. And then we had a huge spike in calls when the government started sending National Guard members into U.S. cities. And we had a lot of calls from people saying things like, look, I signed up to defend the country, but I didn't sign up to point a rifle at other U.S. citizens, you know, especially people who look like they're doing First Amendment legal things. And I also had calls from people, you know, in the California National Guard. Some people might think, well, some people might have a picture in their mind of who the members are, but there's quite a few members who themselves perhaps weren't born in the United States, or whose parents and relatives weren't born in the United States. And so for them, the idea that they were being sent in to help ICE deport people from their own community, some of whom they might even be related to, was, you know, another upsetting event in this in this chain. Then there were people watching the things you just talked about in Venezuela. And, you know, if you took one of these things by itself, I think it would be troubling. But when people see one after another, they're really concerned. And then when the war in Iran started, I think people were so ready to distrust the motivations. And when there really weren't any motivations given, it really just seemed to lead to all kinds of opposition from people in the military of, what are we doing here? This just doesn't make any sense. We don't see any purpose or point to this.
0: That was Steve Wolford, a resource counselor with the Fayetteville, North Carolina Quaker House and GI Rights Hotline. Learn more about the increased numbers of U.S. service members seeking to exit the military by visiting our Between the Lines website at btlonline.org. In an unprecedented campaign to interfere with and manipulate the outcome of the November 3rd midterm election, President Trump and the Republican Party have launched literally dozens of executive orders, legislative initiatives, and lawsuits with the goal of disenfranchising voters they view as supporters of the Democratic Party, the latest being new restrictions on mail-in voting, an issue now before the U.S. Supreme Court. The overall strategy being employed to control the outcome of the election that will determine which party holds power in Congress revolve around provably false claims of widespread election fraud. Specific methods include aggressive partisan and racial gerrymandering, voter roll purges, imposing restrictive proof of citizenship and voter ID requirements, closing polling locations, withholding federal funds to force states to turn over voter data, and changes to election procedures, as well as targeting election officials for prosecution. Other actions openly discussed by the president include deploying ICE agents, Justice Department officials, and the U.S. military to intimidate voters at key polling places and or seizing ballots, voting machines, and election records. Your reporter spoke with Justin Glau, an independent journalist and editor of the American Doom newsletter. Here he discusses his recent Zateo columns, written with Aswin Subsong, that examine Trump's 19 schemes to subvert the midterm election and the Democrats' plan to fight back.
2: You know, I think the biggest probable threat is the seizure of ballots post-election or even on election night in November. You know, Trump wanted to do this back in 2020. He said in December that he wished he had done it in 2020. He was talking about voting machines, but it's sort of the broader principle of the seizure of election equipment and records. And of course, in January, the FBI raided a Fulton County elections warehouse and took ballots from 2020. Of course, that's a far different scenario than seizing ballots in an ongoing election. But I think that's probably, you know, the highest potential threat, because if they seize the ballots prior to certification, well, how do you certify an election that you can't tally the votes for? You know, in addition to that, the phrase national emergency has been thrown around a lot. People are worried about ICE or National Guard at the polls. You know, to me, that's an important thing to be concerned about, but that's kind of more of an intimidation tactic, whereas, you know, the seizure of ballots really affects the outcome of the election in a much more concrete way. There is no precedent in American history for the federal government seizing ballots from any election, whether it is past or ongoing. So when the FBI seized ballots from the 2020 election in Fulton County back in January, that has never happened before in American history. And it certainly has never happened in an ongoing election.
0: Justin, I did want to ask you about an article you wrote over at Zitteo, and it's titled "Trump Wants to Steal the Midterms, but the Democrats Actually Have a Plan to Fight Back." I wanted to ask you if you have faith in the Democrats' plan to fight back and defend free and fair elections, and concerns you might have about complacency within the Democratic Party and the larger array of democracy defender groups who may not be fully aware of the threat that's in the offing here for the November election.
2: I do have faith. I think they're pretty well prepared. I think they're in a really difficult situation because it's sort of, you know, how can you be prepared for something that, you know, you don't really know what it is? If you're a football team, you can look at the team you're playing. You can look at their the game from the week before and kind of see, you know, how they ran their offense and prepare for it, right? Whereas with Trump and all of these threats to elections, you have to prepare 15 different defensive game plans to really be prepared for it. So I think they're in a difficult situation. I think that democracy defender groups, the Democratic Party, are fairly well prepared. And here's a good example of that. And this has flown a little bit under the radar, but on August 20th, the Democratic National Committee sued the Trump administration. It is a fairly routine sort of Freedom of Information Act lawsuit, but the context of the lawsuit is basically that the DNC believes that the Trump administration will likely try to seize ballots. And so the information that they were trying to get from the DOJ and Homeland Security were records related to preparations to seize ballots under the Freedom of Information Act. Of course, both those agencies failed to comply with the law's statutory deadlines, and so the DNC sued. And really what the lawsuit is the DNC saying, we think you're going to seize ballots. Show us how you're actually not planning to do that, right? And I think that is an example of how they are prepared for this. And that's, again, the worst case scenario. So I do think they are prepared. But again, the difficulty is preparing for all these different scenarios. And then the secondary difficulty is that all of this ends up in the courts. And so really what this is going to come down to is how does the judiciary respond in what will potentially be a constitutional crisis? Because the executive branch is not supposed to have any role in the administration and tabulation of elections. You know, the Department of Justice has enforcement powers over election law, but, you know, at no point is the post office, for instance, supposed to be creating rules about mail-in ballots. At no point is the Justice Department supposed to be seizing records in an ongoing election like the ballots themselves. And so this is, again, like a lot of things in the Trump administration, going to come down to how does the judiciary respond? And do they respond in Trump's favor, or, you know, do they respond in you know, the favor basically of democracy? So, you know, the Democrats are, you know, in a tough spot, and democracy defender groups are in a tough spot. But I think they're taking things seriously, and I think they're as prepared as we can possibly expect them to be.
0: That was Justin Glau, an independent journalist, editor of the American Doom newsletter, and author of the new book titled "If I'm Coming to Your Town, Something Terrible Has Happened." Find links to his recent columns by visiting our Between the Lines website at btlonline.org.

0: Since the first Starbucks coffee shop unionized in 2021, more than 700 others have followed, with more stores unionizing every week. That's out of a total of about 17,000 locations in the U.S. Over the past 5 years, the company has refused to negotiate and sign a contract with members of the union. Starbucks Workers United, which represents 15,000 workers. On August 28th, the union called for a total boycott of Starbucks, hoping to pressure the company to negotiate in good faith. Between the Lines' Melinda Tuhu spoke with Nick Parker Smith, a barista who's worked at several Starbucks locations in Missouri for 3 years. Here he discusses the current situation for Starbucks workers and the goal of the boycott.
1: I mean, ultimately, the frustration is part of what fuels, you know, not just our actions now, but also is what fuels the stores to organize as well. You know, what we're seeing is that Starbucks has been breaking labor law more than any other company in modern history. The union busting is quite intense. There's been over 500 cases of unfair labor practice charges that have been made against the company. So we're seeing a lot of resistance, and that is incredibly frustrating. You know, what we want is to go to a place where we feel respected and where our very reasonable demands can be met. And what we're finding is that the company is reeling back and choosing to dig in their heels instead.
2: What are the demands? How specific are they when you said you basically want a contract? It's been 5 years since the first union was organized. So what are your demands? Are they very specific?
1: Yeah, so there's a few specific ones that we are really putting a lot of pressure on. One of them, like I mentioned, is a wage that we could live off of. $17 an hour minimum starting wages for the lowest paid level of baristas, and annual raises that match the rising cost of living. So 4% is the specific number that we're looking for in that contract. We just want to be able to go to work, do our jobs with dignity, and go home. And be able to survive off of that. Also, more specific things like a fair and less restrictive dress code and designating existing hours to existing employees rather than just hiring on new ones and stretching them thin as well.
2: Under Biden, it was a pretty labor-friendly National Labor Relations Board, and now I'm sure it's the opposite. So is anybody going to the NLRB to try to get resolution to any of these, or do you feel like that could backfire and make things even worse?
1: We're certainly still working with the Labor Relations Board. We still file unfair labor practice charges as they are relevant. You know, we are looking to the government on some degree, but I think that what we're finding still is that the company is not afraid to break the law. And so, you know, at the end of the day, we aren't looking to the Labor Relations Board to save us. We are taking the power and building the power in our own hands as well. And so, you know, while I can't speak too much about how the current NLRB is operating, I do know that baristas are not content to wait for the NLRB to do it for us. And so at this point, we are absolutely taking the power in our own hands.
2: So my understanding is, you know, that members of Starbucks Workers United were asking people, like over last year, basically to boycott the company, even not just the stores where there were active strikes ongoing. And so now you're coming out and saying, yes, we want everybody to boycott all the stores. What changed? What's different now?
1: Yeah, great question. So with the no contract, no coffee pledge, we were ultimately going to consumers and saying, vote with your dollar and join us in putting pressure on the company for the duration of this strike and to bring Starbucks back to the bargaining table. And what we're finding is that Starbucks is continuing to make bargaining very difficult and continuing to dig in their heels and not operate fairly and give us what we're looking for. And so we're going a step further. And so we're asking not just consumers, but also institutions and elected officials to really dig in support of those baristas. And so we're seeing that kind of support crop up already with like teachers' unions, elected officials, prospective elected officials come in and voice that support and really make this a watershed decision and say, you can't at the same time be a customer of Starbucks and be in support of workers. And so we're seeing it go further than just individual consumers.
2: Yeah. So that raises a question. If your boycott is successful, it seems like a lot of baristas would be getting laid off. Right? Because you won't have the business.
1: You know, we certainly could see the company take negative action against the baristas, but we also know that the company has the resources at hand to end this boycott immediately. What we see is that when Starbucks has those resources, they are not investing it in their workers. And again, we ultimately believe that they can, and they've shown that they can with, you know, with their earnings statements and with the, what they spend. And so we're certainly hopeful that it doesn't result in that.
2: Starbucks says that, you know, that you get higher than minimum wage, and there are a number of benefits connected with it, healthcare and access to higher education or something like that. Do you see any of those benefits, and do you think that that could impact some of the baristas' willingness to join a union or really push the company?
1: I think ultimately what we are seeing is that the benefits that we have, even if it's better than industry standard, are simply not enough to live off of. We're not so much looking at, you know, comparison with other chains. We're looking at our real lives. You know, we're looking at, you know, the bills that we can't afford. We're looking at the medical bills that we can't pay. And we are looking around and we see the company choose to invest the funds that they have on things that are not benefiting the workers.
0: That was Nick Parker-Smith, a Starbucks barista and a member of the Starbucks Workers United Union. Learn more about the Starbucks union and nationwide boycott by visiting our Between the Lines website at btlonline.org.

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1: 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The theme for this year's festival is Endings, Beginnings, and the Humanity in Between. 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

0: Annie. I know you said yesterday was hard. How are you feeling today?
1: Oh, Erica, thanks. 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

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Their phone number is 802-246-7245, and their website is vtart.com. 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

0: Hello?
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I could drink a case of you, darling. Still I'd be on my feet. I'd still be on my feet.

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Their phone number is 802-246-7245, and their website is vtart.com. 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

0: I, these presents, do grant a full, free, and absolute pardon unto Richard Nixon for all offenses against the United States which he, Richard Nixon, has committed or may have committed or taken part in during the period from July 20, 1969 through August 9, 1974.
1: 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It's DJ Pockets. 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

For problems 74 and 75, make sure you show all your work in solving the problem. Clearly label your answer. Write in words what you did to solve the problem. Write in words why you took the steps you did to solve the problem. And write as clearly as you can. If you finish the two problems early, you may check your work on problems 74 and 75 in session 3 only. Do not go back to the questions in sessions 1 or 2. Stop. You may underline or highlight words or sentences in the test if that helps you answer the questions. However, do not use a highlighter as part of your responses. Use only a number 2 pencil to write your responses. Scratch work for extended response problems should be done in the space in your answer document where you will write your answers. Remember that your written answers to the extended response problems must fit on the pages provided in the answer document. Answers written on extra paper will not be scored. If you discover that you have solved either of the extended response problems on the wrong pages, let me know immediately. Answers written on the wrong pages will likely get a low score or a 0. Question 74. Pedro and Alan buy these snacks for their camping trip. Pedro buys 3 boxes of fruit bars, 2 bags of cookies, and 1 quart of milk. Alan buys 1 box of fruit bars, 1 bag of cookies, and 2 quarts of milk. The fruit bars cost $2.18 per box, and the milk costs $1.50 per quart. Pedro and Alan spend a total of $22.16. How much does each bag of cookies cost? Show all your work. Explain in words how you found your answer. Write why you took the steps you did to solve the problem. Go on to page 121. Question 75. Cool Valley Resort wrote down the number of hats and scarves sold in one day. A total of 67 hats and scarves were sold. Each hat cost $12.45. Each scarf cost $17.95. The total cost for all hats and scarves sold was $993.65. How many hats were sold? Show all your work. Explain in words how you found your answer. Write why you took the steps you did to solve the problem. Do not write here. Use pages 18 and 19 in your answer document to solve problem 75. Stop. This is the end of session 3. End of mathematics, grade 8.

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Nazre Milana and Nazre Churana are two expressions which mean, Nazre Milana means to make eye contact, and Nazre Churana, Churana is to steal, and Nazar is your sight and your eyes. Nazar is to see. So Churana means to steal glances away, and that describes the first phase of flirting with someone, is that you make eye contact and then you steal glances away to because you're feeling shy or coy, and then you make eye contact again to check if that person is still looking at you. So that is Nazre Milana, Nazre Churana. Churana is stealing, and Chori Chori is the next track. Chori Chori means quietly and stealthily.

0: 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And the next track and the next expression that I would like to reveal to you and share information about is called emotional atyachar. And that is a pretty modern coinage with a combination of an English word and a Hindi word. And it fits a lot of, it packs a lot of sentimentality. Emotional atyachar, emotional is, as you know it in English, is carrying a lot of emotions and packed with it. And atyachar means torment or torture. And yeah, you can imagine a lot of the stuff that you hear in the news is a whole lot of emotional atyachar. And the minute that one person sitting in the White House makes a comment, that's emotional atyachar. Or when I read news about generative AI and how they are just going on a rampage all over the world, it is emotional atyachar. And the current trend on social media, if you are on it and if you have friends that are engaging with it, is this trend of making your photos look like as if you were from the or to imagine what you look like in the 80s. And it's such a bunch of slop. Everyone has this, everyone's photos have this perm, and the men all have denim jackets and sunglasses, those aviator style, big bug style sunglasses. And the women all have like pink jumpers on, and everyone is the same looking. And that is really torturous to look at in my feed. So yeah, that is emotional atyachar. Here is a track which is in the style of a brass band, and that is not in the way that you know swing, but this brass band is peculiar at wedding processions. And it has a tuba, trumpets, I think saxophones, and big drums. This is a brass band that marches with the wedding procession, and they play requests from Bollywood music or whatever request that the groom's side of the family that's in the procession want them to play. So sometimes that can be emotionally atyachar for a lot of people. This song coming up next on the other side of a short clip of Valley Post News.
1: 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I'm Isha Williams. More information about these and other articles is at valleypost.org. Freedom came on September 3rd for the five people arrested by ICE on August 7th in Londonderry, Vermont. Londonderry's in Windham County. So is Brattleboro. In a September 4th email, Will Lambeck of the Vermont group Migrant Justice told the Valley Post, quote, "As of last night, all five have won their release and are back in Vermont. Four were released on bond, paid by the Vermont Freedom Fund, and one was ordered released by a federal judge when the government did not provide him with a bond hearing in the stipulated time frame. Their freedom would not have been possible without the mass outpouring of solidarity and care from their neighbors following this unjust and cruel detention," unquote. In other news from the Valley, some of the 16,000 people who marched and rallied in Brattleboro, Keene, Greenfield, and Northampton on March 28th will attend a No Kings March in Brattleboro on Saturday, September 12th at 10 a.m. The march will start at the park between the Food Co-op and the Brattleboro Art Museum. This has been Valley Post Radio. I'm Isha Williams. More information about these and other articles is at valleypost.org.

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There's live music every Saturday from noon to 2 with the Moondogs. 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

That's right. Gallery in the Woods in downtown Brattleboro has some of my merch items from my brand of Indian handicrafts, Vidhiism. And I will also be vending at the Keene International Festival on September 26th. This happens in the city of Keene. And it's a multicultural fest that has acts from the different international diaspora that has settled in that city. So there are like musical programs, dances. You'll be able to see some incredible Bollywood dances and also programs by other ethnicities. And there will be food vendors, there will be shopping, all of that. So if you get a chance, then take a trip to Keene on September 26th. This will be from 10 a.m. to 3 p.m. And you can find more information if you type in Keene International Festival or KIF. Here is the next track. This is called Sabse Bada Rupaya, which is a Hindi expression that says the coin or the money is the biggest. It circumvents everything, all relationships, all equations, and it is the most important item in the world. And this is just an opinion of the people that made the song or the context in which the song appears in the film.

आता माझी सटकली is a Marathi expression that implies now I am losing it and now I am losing my temper, so don't try me. And that could very well be a Marathi expression that the Hulk could use instead of saying you won't like me when I'm angry. If it's dubbed in the Marathi language, then he may as well say Aata Maji Satakli. The next track is and the next expression is called Ullu Ka Patha, and that means the son of a fool. And the problematic part is that Ullu is the name for an owl in the Hindi language, and so I don't know, in it's probably an Urdu expression or Hindi expression, but it implies that the owl is dumb or stupid, which it is not. But how it came into existence, I don't know. But when someone says that ye ladka ullu ka patha hai, which means this dude is the son of a fool, so that is a pretty often used expression in Hindi. And here is a song which says ullu ka patha, I feel like a fool for chasing her around.

शहर की लड़की means a girl from the city. That was, you can call it a Bollywood equivalent of Uptown Girl. And it just lists all the attributes of a city girl and why she's so charming and why he's attracted to her, because she's so sharp and witty and she's like a live wire. All of these attributes are being described in that song, and of course it's from the 90s, therefore the theme of the lyrics is descriptive in that fashion. And the next track on my list, also from the 90s, in a similar vein, is Duniya Haseeno Ka Mela. The world is a fair, F-A-I-R, is a fair of beautiful women. It's like I am in this world of amazing women, and here I am going through the fair and the motions, trying to look for someone suitable for me. But is that person finding him suitable or not? That's going to be a different song.

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I'm surprised at just the range of songs we have on this one thing, and how the filmmakers and the music makers just keep coming up with these. And yeah, probably some Babaji Ki Booty was involved, and Babaji Ki Booty is booty, Jadi Booty, not Booty, but Booti, Booty, is kind of the Hindi word, I transliterated it, is a Hindi word for an herb. And so when people in the past needed treatment, medicinal treatment, they would go to herb medicine, and the concoction or mixture of different herbs ground together was supposed to be a remedy. And this was knowledge that was known to a lot of people who are known as Ved, meaning a doctor in a loose sense. And this person knew combining what herbs with what herbs would be suitable for what kind of ailment. And so Jadi Booty is the origin of medicine in India. And that's also somewhat where Ayurveda comes from, though that's a more evolved science than just mixing a bunch of herbs. It is a combination, it is a preparation, it requires a different treatment for different items. Some things are boiled down, some things are just lukewarm, some things are dried in the sun, certain things are cooled off. So all of this is the science of Ayurveda. That is why it is called a science. But this song is called Babaji Ki Booty, which refers to a different kind of herb. And that will be apparent from hearing the song or the way the characters behave, especially the coughing.

That was a smasher from 2001 by Asha Bhosle, whose birth anniversary was September 8th. And she was one of the singing superstars of Bollywood playback music, and someone who had a long career, a multi-decade career, starting from the 50s up until the day she died. And I have written an extensive tribute about her, which I haven't gotten a chance to put on my website, but it's in my profile on my Instagram, which is Vidhi's Jukebox. And from there, you'll be able to read about Asha Bhosle. And I also hosted a show about her when she passed on in April this year. So that was Asha Bhosle singing Kambakht Ishq. Kambakht is a Urdu word which means this darned thing. And Kambakht Ishq means this darned love. And again, in the sentiment of making you do weird stuff, making you change your personality or do things that you have never done. And all of that is encompassed in that expression, Sara jahan hai wo, Kambakht Ishq hai jo, Sara jahan hai wo. And it's the whole world. It becomes your whole world. And when it comes with such fanfare. When it goes, it just is wrenches your heart and your gut out. That's why breakups feel so intense, because this darned love is what makes it hard. Here is the last song for today's episode, and this one is called Tum Kya Mile, which means Tum Kya Mile, ever since I found you, what a thing to have happened to me. And the rest of the song lyrics follow that expression, that what a thing to have happened to me, my life has more direction. Be irada raston ki manzil ban gaye ho tum, which means be irada, the roads that had no destination now have only one destination, which is you. And many such hyperbolic expressions that are connected with this song. It's one of my favorites.

0: now has a decision to make. Either you are with us or you are with the terrorists.
1: When the World Trade Center was attacked, I was shocked and angry, like many Americans. My name is Masuda Sultan, and I live here in New York City. I'm also an Afghan. I was born in Kandahar, Afghanistan. I knew the events that took place here would have repercussions for my family back in Afghanistan.
2: 25 years ago, President George W. Bush made the case for war days after the September 11th attacks. Within a few weeks, the U.S. bombed Afghanistan, launching the decades-long so-called war on terror. Today, we'll be joined by Afghan-American women's rights activist Masuda Sultan. She lost 19 members of her family when the U.S. military bombed their house. Then to Kabul to speak with Jan Egeland of the Norwegian Refugee Council. We'll also look at the costs of war and speak to journalist Spencer Ackerman. His book, Reign of Terror, How the 9/11 Era Destabilized America and Produced Trump. All that and more coming up. Welcome to Democracy Now!, democracynow.org, The War and Peace Report. I'm Amy Goodman. Iranian media is reporting several explosions rang out early this morning in coastal areas of southern Iran. The apparent U.S. attacks came after Iran's Islamic Revolutionary Guard Corps

0: because they can't hold out any longer. They're desperate to try and affect the election so that we can get a nice, weak group of people in there and leave them alone and let them have their nuclear weapon.
1: President Trump also said oil prices, which have surged past $100 a barrel, likely won't come down until after the midterm elections. This comes as a Brown University research project finds higher fuel costs triggered by the war in Iran have cost the average U.S. household more than $780 in extra spending. Meanwhile, an analysis published by CNBC finds President Trump's investments in oil stocks have made him $4.4 million richer since the start of the war. In Yemen, fighters with the Iran-backed Houthi movement have seized a strategic port city on the Red Sea after routing government forces in a lightning offensive. The city of Mocha is less than 50 miles from the Bab al-Mandab Strait, a critical choke point that typically sees about 12% of global maritime trade pass through it. The UN warns renewed fighting in Yemen has displaced nearly 20,000 families in less than 4 days. Yields on long-term U.S. Treasuries have surged to their highest level since 2007, despite extraordinary efforts by Treasury Secretary Scott Bessent to intervene in bond markets. On Wednesday, Bessent announced the Treasury would triple a planned buyback of certain U.S. bonds to $6 billion. That wasn't enough to calm investors who continued a broad sell-off on Wednesday as crude oil prices topped $100 a barrel amidst renewed fighting between the U.S. and Iran. Meanwhile, Norway's vast sovereign wealth fund has proposed cutting its investment in U.S. Treasury holdings by nearly $80 billion. The Pentagon's released video showing what it says is another strike on an alleged drug boat in the Caribbean. According to U.S. Southern Command, Wednesday's attack killed three so-called narco-terrorists. As in previous strikes, the Trump administration provided no evidence the boat was carrying drugs. A day earlier, Southcom announced U.S. forces raided an alleged floating refueling station for narco-traffickers in the Eastern Pacific, abducting the crew and turning them over to Ecuadorian authorities before blowing up the vessel. Over the past year, the Pentagon's claimed attacks on boats that killed at least 230 people. Human rights groups have condemned the strikes as extrajudicial killings and murder. On Wednesday, Secretary of State Marco Rubio defended the attacks during a visit to Ecuador.
2: We still blow up ships if need be.
3: No, I know, but they're empty now.
2: Well, again, it depends. Every target is selected. Obviously, it goes through all the lawyers at the Department of War, but it's also these are joint operations. So you're operating in conjunction with another nation state.
1: The Republican Party kicked off its first ever midterm political convention on Wednesday in Dallas, Texas. At least 33 House Republicans and several others locked in tight Senate races opted to skip the two-day event, which comes with President Trump's approval ratings at historically low levels. Trump delivered the keynote address on Wednesday evening and will appear again tonight for closing remarks. In his 1-hour-and-44-minute speech, Trump pledged to send every adult in the U.S. a cash dividend, but only if Republicans maintain control of the House and Senate in November's elections.
4: I will issue a dividend to every adult citizen in the United States of America for $5,000.
1: Trump did not say how he would fund the estimated $1.3 trillion cost of his proposal or whether it would break federal laws against vote buying or bribery. Meanwhile, Pennsylvania Democratic Senator John Fetterman made a surprise appearance at this midterm Republican convention. In a pre-recorded video, Fetterman introduced Pennsylvania's Republican Senator Dave McCormick as his great friend, pledged to work with President Trump, and took a swipe at the surging popularity of Democrats aligned with the Democratic Socialists of America, DSA.
5: Well, I'm a common sense Democrat. I'm always going to stand with America. I'm always going to reject the extremes in socialism and that anti-American way of life. Right back over my shoulder, that's the iconic U.S. steel mill. And that's exactly the kind of thing that will work together and will work with President Trump to fight and defend the steel way of life right here in the Steel Valley.
1: Senator Fetterman ran a successful Senate campaign in 2022 as a progressive Democrat, but his politics shifted.

0: shifted after he suffered a stroke and was later hospitalized for clinical depression. Former staffers who've left en masse say he's shown deep indifference to his constituents and is mostly interested in appearing on conservative TV programs and advocating for Israel. The Trump administration Wednesday announced a sweeping overhaul of the 2030 census, proposing to no longer count immigrants without green cards or ask about race and ethnicity. The proposed regulation would also bar the census from asking about sexual orientation. Previously, the census had asked Americans about their race and ethnicity and counted all U.S. residents, regardless of their immigration status. If implemented, the changes would cause regions with larger immigrant populations to lose federal funding and congressional seats. Those areas are much more likely to vote for Democrats. Democratic New York Attorney General Letitia James has vowed to challenge the proposed regulation in court, saying, quote, "The Constitution is clear. Every person living in the United States, regardless of immigration status, must be counted in the census," unquote. In immigration news, an estimated 200,000 Salvadorans living in the U.S. face an uncertain future after a program providing TPS, that's temporary protected status, to them expired on Wednesday. In a statement, the Department of Homeland Security said it would announce the fate of TPS for Salvadoran immigrants and asylum seekers, quote, at the appropriate time, unquote. And until then, Salvadorans would retain protected status. This comes after the Trump administration allowed TPS to lapse for more than a million people from 13 countries. The Guardian reports federal immigration authorities secretly obtained a judge's approval to force feed a Cuban prisoner on hunger strike through an uncommon surgical procedure performed without his consent. He's the 19th person on hunger strike in ICE custody to have a medical intervention forced upon them against their will. He's currently detained at the Montgomery ICE Processing Center, a privately run jail near Houston. Human rights groups have denounced the practice of force feeding in detention facilities as a form of torture. In the Gaza Strip, an Israeli airstrike flattened a home in the Beit Lahia area on Thursday, killing a Palestinian couple and their two daughters while leaving others wounded or missing under the rubble. Palestinian sources identified the victims as Momen Abdulrahman Ahmed, his wife Hanin Musa Farha Saleh, and their daughters, 12-year-old Lana and 8-year-old Bana. Israel's latest attacks come despite a U.S.-brokered so-called ceasefire between Israel and Hamas. Meanwhile, in the occupied West Bank, two Palestinians were injured in an Israeli raid on the town of Awarta, south of Nablus, as soldiers fired live ammunition, tear gas, and sound grenades. Separately, Israeli forces detained 15 Palestinians during a raid early Thursday on the town of Barqa. Soldiers reportedly stormed the town for 6 hours, raiding homes and arresting their owners before withdrawing. In Lebanon, Israeli strikes have killed at least 28 people and wounded 79 others in recent days. That's despite a ceasefire in place since June. Meanwhile, the UN is warning against Israel's military activity inside Syrian territory, saying some actions, including the detention of civilians, could amount to war crimes. The Independent International Commission of Inquiry on Syria found Israel had detained 49 Syrians, including two children, and had transferred them against their will to Israel. Some of the detainees have been held incommunicado, raising fears of torture or maltreatment. Here in New York City, students and faculty held a news conference Wednesday announcing the disclosure of the City University of New York's CUNY investment portfolio. This came after a 2-year-long legal battle that began when two student organizations, CUNY for Palestine and CUNY Law Students for Justice in Palestine, filed a Freedom of Information Law request, which New York City's public university system denied. According to CUNY's 2025 Holdings Report, the university system invested in military and defense contractors such as Caterpillar, Boeing, Lockheed Martin, Raytheon, and Palantir, Israel's largest arms manufacturer, Elbit Systems, and private prison companies, Geo Group and Core Civic. CUNY also had holdings in Israeli banks that provide financial support for illegal settlements in the occupied West Bank and East Jerusalem. This is Hadika Malik, a CUNY student, speaking to Democracy Now! Wednesday.
1: So CUNY is funded by New York State tax dollars and CUNY tuition as well in general that students are paying to the university. And so that makes it not only a student issue, but an issue for all New Yorkers, anyone who lives in New York State, to know that instead of being used on education for New Yorkers, your tax dollars are being used to further the genocide in Gaza.
0: And President Trump falsely claimed at a 9/11 memorial event Tuesday that two firefighters lifted him up and carried him away when he visited Ground Zero after the attacks. In fact, according to footage, Trump was watching television the morning of the attacks. Trump also repeated claims he took a construction crew with him to Lower Manhattan and was involved in cleaning up the site. A former fire official involved in the recovery effort disputes that claim. And those are some of the headlines. This is Democracy Now!, democracynow.org, The War and Peace Report. I'm Amy Goodman.
2: And I'm Nermeen Sheikh. Welcome to our listeners and viewers across the country and around the world. Tomorrow, Friday, is the 25th anniversary of the September 11th, 2001 attacks on the World Trade Center in New York. Less than a month later, the United States began bombing Afghanistan. One of our most moving shows from our archives was from January 2002, when we brought together two women whose lives were deeply impacted by 9/11 and its aftermath. Rita Lazar lost her brother, Abe Zalmanowicz, at the World Trade Center, and Afghan-American New Yorker Masuda Sultan, whose family in Afghanistan. This is Masuda speaking in our studio in January 2002.
3: When September 11th happened and I watched those buildings collapse and I thought about all those people in there, like Rita's brother, I was angry. I was angry just as any New Yorker. And my immediate feeling was, who are the jerks that did this and what are we going to do about it? And I went down there that first week and actually got through some police barricades and watched what was going on and, you know, volunteered for a few hours. But my immediate reaction was anger and shock. But that same day, I sensed that something like this was not going to go unpunished. I mean, I would want to figure out who did it, too. I realized that Osama was probably in some way responsible and that the United States was probably, you know, going to do something about that. And guess what? Osama's in Afghanistan. And that day I started making phone calls on September 11th to family here in New York to tell them to also call some family back in Afghanistan to sort of alert people to the fact that this may happen. And some of them didn't think that it would go that far. And they said, oh, you're being, you know, you're being too cautious. And as, you know, as time and the events sort of unfolded, that's exactly what happened.
2: That's Afghan-American New Yorker Masuda Sultan talking to us about her experience of 9/11, just a few months after the attacks. In December of 2001, Masuda Sultan traveled to Afghanistan and Pakistan to visit her family. She was accompanied by John Alpert and Tammy Alpert of Downtown Community Television, who made a film about her journey called Afghanistan from Ground Zero to Ground Zero. Here's an excerpt.
4: We're on our way to my cousin's house. They moved to Quetta after being hit by a U.S. bomb. I don't know what we'll find there. They were living near government buildings in Kandahar with Taliban close by, and they figured that the U.S. would target those buildings, and they didn't want to get hurt by those, so they moved outside of the city and went to their farm just on the outskirts. They were there for 2 weeks before they were hit. There was a low-flying plane and they came out of their houses and many of them were shot at. This is the daughter that she lost. This couple, they had four kids. There's only one mother-in-law left out of the whole family. So the yes, all of these children were there, running from the bullets. And it's her leg as well. That's another one of the bullets. This is the daughter of one of my cousins. Her mom was killed, and that's her other sister over there. It was 19 people in total. His daughter died. His daughter-in-law. His brother. His nephew. One of his cousins. Another cousin. He says he lost three grandchildren and a nephew. When the plane started shooting at them, they lost track of where everyone was, and it was chaotic. He says that when they realized what had happened, one of his sons yelled out that there are many sheep lying out here. When they went to find out, they saw that it was humans. It was their family shot on the floor.
2: An excerpt from John and Tommy Albert's Afghanistan from Ground Zero to Ground Zero, a 2002 film about Afghan-American Masudah Sultan's journey to Afghanistan in December 2001. Right after Masudah met with her family, she also called into Democracy Now! To describe what she'd seen. We played a clip of that phone call when she and Rita Lazar met for the first time in our studio in January 2002.
5: These people were not Taliban supporters. They weren't al-Qaeda fighters. They were simple Afghans trying to stay safe in their own country. The events of September 11th really made me angry, but seeing these people and what they went through make me angry as well. You know, they say that in war, they say that you have to break a couple of eggs in order to make an omelet, but when those eggs are your family, what can you do?
0: Rita Lazar broke down listening to Masudah Sultan speaking. And then she herself, Rita, talked about her brother, Abe Zalmanowicz. He was on the 27th floor of the World Trade Center and 9/11 and did not survive. This is Rita talking about her brother, Abe.
6: President Bush mentioned him in the National Cathedral speech and cited him as being a hero. And I realized that my government was going to use my brother as justification for killing other people. And that had a tremendous impact on me. I didn't want that to happen, not in my brother's name. And so I wrote a letter to the Times, which they printed, asking our government to please be cautious and not do something they couldn't take back. And then I was asked to speak at a peace rally, and I did it. And just before I went on, I was told they had started bombing Afghanistan. And I realized something I had never realized before. I'd heard the term collateral damage all my life. It was always used about people far away from us. And I realized now what it meant, because my brother was collateral damage in a war that he didn't want and Masudah's people didn't want. And I knew I had to do something, but I didn't know what. And then I got a call from this wonderful woman from this marvelous organization called Global Exchange. And she said, would you like to go to Afghanistan and meet people like you who have lost their families? And I thought, that's perfect, because Masudah and I are the same. There's no difference between us. My family member died. I'm grieving. And her family, God, I don't know how you survive just hearing about yours. But we're the same people.
0: That's Rita Lazar speaking on Democracy Now! In January of 2002, across the table from Masudah Sultan. Rita was on her way to Afghanistan with Global Exchange, and would then go on to co-found September 11th Families for Peaceful Tomorrows. She died at the age of 85 in 2017. September 11th Families for Peaceful Tomorrows will be holding a vigil today in Union Square at 5 o'clock. Joining them will be our guest right now, Masuda Sultan, the Afghan-American women's rights activist who is now the co-founder of ABAD, Afghan Women Forward. I only wish that you and Rita could be sitting across from the table now, Masuda. This is 25 years later. As you talked then about being an Afghan New Yorker and, like all New Yorkers, horrified on September 11th, but then going back to your family in Afghanistan, 19 members of them killed in a house that was bombed by the U.S. military. Your thoughts today?
7: It's really difficult to process that day without getting very emotional. I'm going to try not to get emotional. And, as a New Yorker, the shock and the horror and all of that and the thoughts about what would happen to us, knowing that it probably was Osama bin Laden. I had that feeling right at the beginning. As Muslim New Yorkers, we were grieving the tragedy of 9/11. And then at the same time, we were having to be questioned about whether we belonged. That's what happens when a whole population is folded into one act. And then at the same time, thinking about Afghanistan and what would happen if it was indeed Osama bin Laden, what would happen in Afghanistan. It was really just a very confusing time. And of course, then going to Afghanistan with just the intention of connecting again with the family I had so recently met. I had left Afghanistan as a child due to the Soviet war. I was barely five, and I had gone back the summer of 2001 to connect with my family. And it had been this incredible trip where I really got to understand where we came from and what the love of family meant and what it was to belong in a place where your parents were from and they spoke the same language and the love that I received. And so I was worried about them. And that was why I wanted to go back just to see what was happening. I had no idea that this had happened when I went on the trip with John. And then having that unfold of hearing that whole tragedy that happened to our family. And then coming back, knowing.
0: And just to say, they left Kabul because they were afraid of being bombed and went to the family house in the country. And that's where they were bombed. And you went to a U.S. military base there, John Tammy Alpert following you with a camera, and you asked them why they killed your family?
7: Yeah, I mean, it's incredible that I actually was able to, with the help of John, get onto the base in Kandahar. So they had been living in Kandahar City. Some buildings around them were bombed, and they had been Taliban occupied, or they thought they were, and they decided to go to their farmhouse about 60 miles north of Kandahar just to get away from it all. And that's where it happened. So, yes, after we discovered that, we discovered them in Pakistan because they had left Afghanistan after that. And then we went to the site of the bombing and discovered that. And then we, just like big gaping holes in the ground and a man cleaning up from the village, just a very distraught, scary scene. And then we went to the base in Kandahar. And I didn't want to go to the base in Kandahar after seeing all of that. But John Alpert said, this is your chance to ask questions. And of course, I wanted to know what happened and how this happened. So I did. And when I went to the base, I asked a question from a guy who was like a guy I went to college with, who was standing there saying, oh, yeah, I don't know what happened to your family. I don't have any information. Oh, but here's an AC-130 gunship, which was probably the type of gunship that attacked your family. And I looked at him and I thought, he's here because he's, wanting to protect his country. he's a good guy. I went to school with guys like this. Like, who do I blame? Like, how did this happen? And that question of how that happened really was eating at me, because I thought, why would they kill innocent people? Like, I know I'm an American. Like, I love Americans so much. I grew up in New York City. Like, everyone's kind, compassionate. I mean, yeah, you have some crazies out there, but generally speaking, Americans are kind, compassionate, helpful people. And that was what I could not reconcile. I was sure it had to have been some terrible mistake. And I thought, as soon as this was understood, that there would be some kind of resolution or help or apology coming to our family, because our family did not support al-Qaeda. They did not support the Taliban. They were happy that the Taliban were gone. And that apology never came. And I guess that, you know, just was too much to expect. But of course, through that process, I met the incredible human beings, like, thanks to you and your show, Rita Lazar, that was the first time that I met her. I had no idea what to expect on your show. I had just come back, was in shock, and I thought she might attack me. Like, I thought she might say to me something along the lines of what some reporters had been saying to me, like, how do we know what your family was up to, and how can you, you know? So I was not prepared for the kind of response that she gave me.
8: And because she lost her brother, Abe Zalmanowicz, that day.
7: Yes, and he was a hero that stayed there. And she was very, very thoughtful about the fact that innocent people were in Afghanistan, should not suffer. And she's an incredible human being. But then the other incredible human beings I met, like Medea Benjamin, Colleen Kelly, Kelly Campbell, like, these were people that, even though they had their own grief to deal with, they said, wait a minute, we don't want other people to go through this. And they thought that it would be a good idea to try to help these people, which was, you know, wonderful, but how are we going to help them? So that was when we lobbied the U.S. Congress to create the Victims Fund for Innocent Afghan Civilians. And Senator Leahy actually passed a bill to assist victims, which, now that I think about it, given all the polarization and grief, it's incredible that we were able to actually get that through. But that was because people like Medea Benjamin and the 9/11 Families for Peaceful Tomorrows were, you know, knocking on doors at Congress, at State Department, and elsewhere, saying we need to do something about this. And it's really like a very American story in that way, like civil society really engaging and saying, like, when we would go to some of these Congress people's offices, they would say, we'll get those terrorists, we're going to get them. And then, you know, people like Rita would say, yes, but we need to be careful not to kill innocent people.
2: And finally, Masuda, if you could talk about your assessment of where things stand now, your response, first of all, to the 2021 withdrawal of the U.S. and NATO troops and the situation today under the Taliban.
7: Well, I wanted the war to end for a long time. I think we definitely stayed way too long. We empowered the wrong types of people. They were abusive and corrupt. We did not listen to the Afghan people's grievances. But I think one of the things we need to keep in mind, based on all that we went through in Afghanistan, is not to repeat the 1990s of turning our backs on the country. We need to engage with the Afghan people, support Afghan women, and support civil society. The fact that Afghan girls are being denied secondary education and beyond is unprecedented in the whole world. Everybody knows that it's completely wrong, and it's the right within Islam. And actually, all the Taliban we talked to agree with us. But the emir, because we went to Afghanistan, a group of us women, including Kelly Campbell and Medea Benjamin, went back after the Taliban takeover and wanted to connect with the women there. We talked to the education ministry of the Taliban. We talked to many other officials and said, why are you doing this? And they said to us, both privately and publicly, that we want the girls to study and we want women to work, but the emir is not allowing it. He stopped it the day the girls were supposed to go to school. And that got them in trouble. And subsequently, all of them who say this get in trouble. And the emir is enforcing, you know, that people shouldn't talk about this. So we're in a pickle with that.
8: So you founded a new organization. I want to thank you, Masuda, for joining us. In a moment, we're going to go directly to Kabul. Masuda Sultan, Afghan-American women's rights activist, co-founder of Abad, Afghan Women Forward. Coming up, we go to Kabul to speak with Jan Egeland of the Norwegian Refugee Council, and we'll look at the costs of war and speak with Spencer Ackerman, his book, Reign of Terror, How the 9/11 Era Destabilized America and Produced Trump. Coming up.
9: What emerges through the mud?

0: War time here on Democracy Now! DemocracyNow.org, The War and Peace Report. I'm Amy Goodman with Nermeen Sheikh.
1: We go now to Afghanistan, where a deepening humanitarian crisis is being largely overlooked by the international community following the withdrawal of NATO troops in 2021 and the return of the Taliban. The crisis is most severe for women and girls whose basic rights to education, freedom of movement and access to services have been severely restricted over the last 5 years. Afghan women are banned from outdoor parks, among other spaces, and books written by women have been removed from libraries. Women venturing beyond the home must be accompanied by a male guardian, and so-called morality laws curtail their rights to speak, sing, or recite out loud in public.
0: Nearly 6 million Afghan refugees who've been living in neighboring countries, including Pakistan and Iran, have returned to Afghanistan following mass deportations and have been met with very little support following the withdrawal of U.S. troops. International aid dropped from $3.3 billion in 2022 to $1 billion last year. The U.S. this year has given $500 million. For more, we go to Kabul, where we're joined by Jan Egeland, Secretary General of the Norwegian Refugee Council. This is his fifth visit to Afghanistan since 2021. Jan Egeland, what have you found on the ground in Afghanistan right now as we speak to you from blocks from ground zero, 25 years after the 9/11 attacks?
2: Well, I've been these last days together with the poorest people on earth, really, and people who have especially then come back from Pakistan to Kandahar in the south of Afghanistan, also here to Kabul and to elsewhere. These are people deported, as you rightly said, 6 million in 3 years. It's one of the biggest deportation processes on earth in this generation. And the world is not here, the international community is not really here to help them. There are some non-governmental organizations and UN partners on the ground, but we're so overstretched and underfunded. So these women with children who have been 30 years as refugees in Pakistan come empty-handed back. They get 48 hours to leave. They're dumped at the border. And then they are in desperate search of shelter, of water, of food, of some protection. We're able to help some, but we would like to help many more. And that's why we're calling on all of those countries who promised to stand with the Afghan civilian population, girls, women, families in particular. Don't forget your promises when you went for the door abruptly 5 years ago.
1: Jan, could you talk about specifically the situation in rural areas, as well as whether, given these severe, harsh, and actually quite unfathomable restrictions on women, whether women are still allowed to do humanitarian work, provide social and health services to Afghan women and children?
2: Yeah, I mean the poverty, the deprivation is, of course, particularly big in the countryside. I was in areas outside of Kandahar, and people are living under plastic sheeting, and were longing for the home that we were now building to them. Woman I met, a mother, several other children, cried when she told that she sold her 12-year-old daughter as a child bride for $600. I mean, she loved this girl, and she had to sell it to get food for the rest of the family. The rights of Afghan women have been destroyed. Really, there is no doubt about it. There is 100 edicts from the supreme leader, the emir, curtailing right to work, right to education, and freedom of movement. Of those, the right to education is possibly the worst, because after sixth grade, primary school, girls cannot get further education, which means we will not have female new female teachers, the doctors, nurses, midwives in some time from now. That's why I went to Kandahar and met the Taliban leadership. That's why I met the Taliban leadership here in Kabul, to confront them with this factor, saying to them, you promised us there would be education. You said it would just take time for you to organize it in the Islamic and Afghan fashion. It's 5 years now. And you cannot have an economy which only involves half of the population. Where are the other diplomats? Where are the other countries that should come here and fight with us for the women of Afghanistan? We're too alone on the ground here in Afghanistan now.
0: I want to correct something I said, Jan Egeland. I said that the U.S. had given $500 million to the Taliban this year. But in your news release, you said $500 million U.S. dollars have been provided for the humanitarian response. That's not necessarily from the United States, right?
2: No. There is zero funding from the United States of America to humanitarian work that I know of here in Afghanistan this year at all. You know, I remember what Barbara Bush promised when she was the first lady, when what one politician after the other from both parties promised. They said, we will stand with the women and girls of Afghanistan. Well, I don't see that here, because the reason we have to lay off female aid workers, female teachers teaching primary school girls, is because of lack of funding. It's not because of the Taliban. We have been able to negotiate a return of all of our female colleagues, aid workers. They work as Afghan women to Afghan women in all of the provinces where we operate.
1: Jan, you mentioned this extraordinary mass deportation campaign from Pakistan and Iran, 6 million refugees in total. If you could say a little bit more, where are they and how are they being assimilated back into Afghan society, many of whom were in both Iran and Afghanistan with refugee status? Some of whom had asylum status, the others who had gained effectively citizenship.
2: Yeah, they had all sorts of rights, and which is natural because they had been there for decades, both in Iran and in Pakistan. And I met these refugee communities. Of course, again, the rest of the world did not help Iran and Pakistan that much in hosting all of these refugees. There is a lot of talk in the United States and in Europe, perhaps even more in Europe, that, oh, we have too many Afghans, we have to get them back, and so on. There's a very small number of Afghans in North America and in Europe compared to Pakistan and Iran. So in the last 3 years, the Pakistan and Iran said, we will not anymore shoulder this on our own. We will send people back. So they give 1 day, 2 days, 3 days notice, and then they come and by force take people. And in many cases, it's only the women and children they find, the grandparents. The father of the household may be out searching for work or being in the market or being traveling. So then they are dumped at the border by Pakistan, by Iran on the other side. And there we are some humanitarian groups trying to help them. And there is then some transport to the places where they want to go. And then they are often helped to distant relatives that are too poor to really be able to absorb them. So they would be next to a relative's house, but with no real shelter. And that's where I found many of the families, because we were already giving them some cash assistance, and we will now give them shelter and water and sanitation. By the way, none of these girls, women that I met, who have been in Pakistan 30, 40 years, had ever had education, ever. And their children had not had education, neither boys nor girls. So it's a crisis for human rights, really. It's a crisis for humanity, this.
1: Jan, very quickly, I just want to make one clarification. Neither Iran nor Pakistan granted citizenship to Afghan refugees or the generations who were born in either of the two countries.
2: No.
1: Amy?
0: Jan Egeland.
2: No, they have temporary status.
0: I want to thank you so much for being with us, Secretary General of the Norwegian Refugee Council, joining us from Kabul, Afghanistan. Up next, Spencer Ackerman, author of Reign of Terror, How the 9/11 Era Destabilized America and Produced Trump.

0: John Walker's Blues by Steve Earle in our Democracy Now! Studio. This is Democracy Now!, democracynow.org. I'm Amy Goodman with Nermeen Sheikh.
1: As we continue to discuss the global legacy of the 9/11 attacks, we turn now to look at the devastating impacts of the decades-long so-called War on Terror, a series of wars launched in the name of those killed on September 11, 2001. Just 9 days after the 9/11 attacks, President George W. Bush declared the beginning of a war that would come to define the next 25 years of foreign policy. This is President Bush speaking before a joint session of Congress on September 20, 2001.
2: Americans should not expect one battle, but a lengthy campaign, unlike any other we have ever seen. It may include dramatic strikes visible on TV and covert operations, secret even in success. We will starve terrorists of funding, turn them one against another, drive them from place to place, until there is no refuge or no rest. And we will pursue nations that provide aid or safe haven to terrorism. Every nation in every region now has a decision to make. Either you are with us or you are with the terrorists. From this day forward, any nation that continues to harbor or support terrorism will be regarded by the United States as a hostile regime.
0: President Bush declaring the start of the so-called War on Terror, September 20th, 2001. We go now to Spencer Ackerman, Pulitzer Prize and National Magazine award-winning journalist and author of the book Reign of Terror, How the 9/11 Era Destabilized America and Produced Trump, and the Forever Wars newsletter. His latest article for Zatteo is headlined, How the War on Terror Went Global and Backfired on the United States. Why don't you explain that, Spencer?
3: Thank you, Amy. Good morning. Good morning, Nermeen. Really appreciate you having me on the show. The War on Terror was always a construct to be waged, never quite to be ended, that involved a tremendous violent exertion of American power as a demonstration effect to, on the theory that it would ward off the next 9/11. A whole lot of regimes around the world, rising powers, looking for their own advantage, saw what the United States was constructing and realized they wanted that for themselves. Eventually, that would be Vladimir Putin rejecting U.S. Unipolar hegemony and deciding that much as the United States in Iraq wanted the ability to attack its adversaries before they had a chance to, you know, allegedly attack them, so too Russia would reserve that right for itself. We see that most recently in Ukraine. In China, they looked at the Muslims of their Xinjiang province and decided they wanted to construct the same sort of panopticon and repressive apparatus of surveillance and re-education. In their sense, we didn't have that part here, but certainly the surveillance and the law enforcement repression of Muslims inside the United States. And in Israel, they looked at the United States as going on an open-ended war against what certainly subtextually to very many was on Islam, and said to themselves, finally, the United States is going to act the way we seek to act against the Palestinians. And the long legacy of that is on display in the genocide of the Palestinian people.
1: And Spencer, you write in that same piece about going yourself to Israel in December 2001. If you could talk about what happened during that visit and what you were told by the people you spoke to.
3: Indeed. In 2001, in December, I went on a junket by the American Jewish Committee for college student journalists like myself. What we heard from Israelis of a variety of different stripes was that finally the United States understands what Israel has experienced. And they didn't understand that. They certainly didn't interpret that to us student journalists in any material sense, emerging from any historical context of the dispossession and land
4: theft over generations of the Palestinian people, but instead interpreted Israeli history as the manifestation of 9/11, that this had been a religious conflict that admitted of no material solution and accordingly had no diplomatic settlement. The implication being that much as the United States was seeing itself justified as waging an open-ended war against Islam, so too the United States must support Israel in waging an open-ended conflict against Palestinians that were defined by often the Islamic faith, erasing Palestinian Christian and other secular identities, but overwhelmingly a war not to be limited by American pressure.
1: And Spencer, if you could talk about how 9/11, the effects of 9/11 continue to reverberate today. Talk about the election of Trump and how it's connected to 9/11 and what followed, as well as now another war of attrition in Iran.
4: Most certainly. We saw, beginning at the very outset of the war on terror, our leaders told us to understand 9/11 as an assault of a foreign civilization, one that had nothing to do with the consequences of American extractive and exploitative foreign policy in the Muslim world or its support for Israel. It was given that interpretation, gave that interpretation to us in order to not question what U.S. foreign policy had been and what it was about to become. Then it was a disaster. The wars in Iraq and Afghanistan became nightmares, and they were easy for a demagogue to attribute to the weakness of American elites that sought to limit this war against what they had already said was a marauding, rapacious, and irrational foreign civilization. A great deal of its believers were already inside the United States, and that would justify a campaign of repression inside the United States against them and against other immigrants. From the start, a nativist strain in American politics said that immigration was the handmaiden of terrorism, and that the institutions that sought to restrict that response to evicting those immigrants, campaigns of surveillance and deportation, were essentially no better than the handmaidens of terrorism themselves, all of which contributed a great deal. It was almost like a hollowing out of American institutional capacity to inhibit nativism that opened the door to people like Donald Trump. And with all of the Trump and MAGA movement's rhetoric of violence, it was, I would argue, inevitable that while they postured themselves as critics of the war on terror, they would simply wage it more violently and more expansively. That's exactly what we're seeing in Iran right now, and it's what we're seeing on our streets with ICE, a creation of 9/11 that is acting essentially like a death squad.
0: And in the last 20 seconds, President Trump now says at his Trumpalooza midterm national convention in Dallas that the war will end right after the midterm elections. Your final comment, Spencer Ackerman.
4: Over the 25 years of the war on terror, various presidents have portrayed to the United States like they can control the consequences of the overwhelming violence they have unleashed. They've never been able to do so. They won't be able to do so now.
0: Spencer Ackerman, Pulitzer Prize-winning, National Magazine Award-winning reporter, author of Reign of Terror, How the 9/11 Era's Destabilized America and Produced Trump, also author of Forever War's newsletter, speaking to us from Brooklyn, New York. This is Democracy Now!, democracynow.org. I'm Amy Goodman with Nermeen Sheikh.
1: We end today's show with a look at the human, budgetary, and environmental costs of these forever wars. According to the latest numbers from the Nonpartisan Costs of War Project at Brown University, close to 1 million people were killed due to war violence in Afghanistan, Iraq, Pakistan, Yemen, Syria, and beyond. At least half of them are estimated to be civilians. The indirect death toll from these wars is far higher, between 3.6 and 3.8 million people.
0: In terms of budget costs, the U.S. federal government has spent more than $8 trillion on the post-9/11 wars through 2021. For more, we're joined by Nita Crawford, the co-founder of the Costs of War Project. In these last few minutes that we have, lay out the costs of war as we are here today on this 25th anniversary of the 9/11 attacks.
5: Well, you've already touched on the direct death, the killing that results when bombs and bullets and fire are rained down on people, and the soldiers who are fighting for the United States and its allies die. But there's the indirect death, the consequences of the destruction of infrastructure, which can be two or three times the number of people who are injured. And this is because there's no longer hospitals or healthcare available to people because food has been production has been disrupted. So the harm to bodies is substantial. A second harm, which Spencer Ackerman discussed briefly, was the harm to U.S. democracy. There's decreased congressional and judicial oversight of the executive, increased executive power. There's been a decline in the rule of law. The United States waged preventive war in Iraq. That's a real consequence, which has led to more easily waging war in Iran. So there's the human toll, the political consequences, and the environmental consequences are devastating because not only did the United States increase its use of force immediately after the attack on Afghanistan began, the United States military has increased its use of force even after those wars ended. The United States has a global military presence, more than 750 bases around the world, and its presence has caused environmental harm because of the greenhouse gas emissions associated with the world's largest petroleum user, which is the Department of Defense. So it's human, political, and now just to conclude with the economic costs, which are increased debt to the United States, increased military spending, but also because these wars were not paid for through taxes like previous wars, they were paid for by borrowing. The United States debt has grown, and the interest to pay the debt will be coming out of the Treasury for many years to come. So the consequences are all around us.
0: I want to thank you so much for being with us, Nita Crawford, co-founder of the Costs of War Project, which we will link to. That does it for our show. Tomorrow, on September 11th, we'll be joined by Jamil Jaffer and Asmat Khan, who have been running an event, The Forever War and the First Amendment, a symposium on how the war on terror has shaped the freedoms of speech and the press. I'll be speaking on September 17th after the screening of Steal the Story, Please, about Democracy Now! In Bayshore, New York. I can't wait to go home to see my friends at Bayshore High School. Then on September 22nd, we'll be at the IFC for the screening of the film with Tia Lesson and Carl Diehl. That does it for our show. I'm Amy Goodman with Nermeen Sheikh for another edition of Democracy Now!, democracynow.org, the War and Peace Report.
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0: to watch that. 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A zydeco. That's what they call a zydeco. 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
0: That's right.
1: That's the real one. It is, yeah.

0: Then you know why Smokey tells you when he sees you passing through. 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

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They are open 7 days a week. Their address is 475 Coolidge Highway in Guilford, and their phone number is 802-490-2233. 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

0: With about 30,000 horses in Vermont, it's very likely you'll meet one on the road. 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

was this clown. And he was a real happy guy, a real happy guy. He had all these greens and all these yellows and all these oranges bubbling around inside of him. And he had just one thing he wanted in this world. He just wanted to make people laugh. That's all he wanted out of this world. He was a real happy guy.

Let me tell you about this clown. He used to raise a sweat every night out on that stage and just wouldn't stop. That's how hard he worked. He was trying to make people laugh. He used to have this cute little gimmick where he had a seal follow him up and down a stepladder, blowing Columbia the gem of the ocean on a B-flat Sears Roebuck Model 1322A plastic bugle. A real cute act. But they didn't laugh. Oh, you know, a few little things here and there, but not really. And he was booking out in all these tank towns, playing the Rotary Club and the Kiwanis Club and the American Legion Hall. And he just wasn't making it. And he had all these wonderful things going on inside of him, all these greens and yellows and all these oranges. He's a real happy guy. And all he wanted to do was to make people laugh. That's all he wanted out of this world, was to make people laugh. And then something began to grow. Something that just wasn't good began to grow inside of this guy.

You know, it's a funny thing. It's something that began to trouble this clown. You know, little things. Little things, once in a while, would happen that would make that crowd begin to move. But they were never the right things. Like, for example, the time the seal got sick on the stage. All over the stage, the crowd just broke up. You know, little things like that. And they weren't supposed to be in the act. And they weren't supposed to be funny. This began to trouble him. Began to bother him. This little thing began to grow inside. All those greens and all those oranges, all those yellows. They just weren't as bright as they used to be. And all he wanted to do was to make that crowd laugh. That's all he wanted to do. There was this one night in Dubuque when he was playing this Rotary Club. All these dentists and all these druggists, all these postmen sitting around, and they were a real cold bunch. Nothing was happening. He was leaving the stage when he stumbled over his ladder and fell flat on his face, just flat on his face. And he stands up, he's got this bloody nose, he looks out at the crowd, and that crowd is just rolling on the floor. He's just knocked him flat out. This begins to trouble him even more, and he begins to see something.

And right about here, things began to change, but really change. Not the least of which, our clown changed his act. Bought himself a set of football pads, a yellow helmet with red stripes. Hired a girl who dropped a 5-pound sack of flour on his head every night from maybe 20 feet up. Oh, man, what a bit. That just broke him up every night. But not like Dubuque. And all those colors, all those yellows, all those reds, all those oranges, a lot of gray in there now, a lot of blue. And all he wanted to do was to make this crowd laugh. It's all he wanted out of this world. They were laughing, all right. Not like Dubuque, but they were laughing. And the dough started to come in. He was playing the big towns, Chicago, Detroit. And then it was Pittsburgh one night. Real fine town, Pittsburgh, you know. About 3/4 way through his act, a rope broke. Down came the backdrop, right on the back of the neck. And he went flat. And something broke. This was it. It hurt way down deep inside. He tried to get up. He looked out at the audience. And you should have seen that crowd. They was rolling in the aisles. This was bigger than Dubuque. This was bigger than Dubuque. He really had him going. But this was it. This was the last one. This was the last one. Yeah. This was the last one. He knew now. Man, he really knew now. But it was too late. And all he wanted was to make this crowd laugh. Well, they were laughing. But now he knew. That was the end of the clown. And you should have seen the bookings coming. Man, his agent was on the phone for 24 hours. The Palladium. MCA. William Morris. But it was too late. He really knew now. He really knew.

He really knew now. William Morris sends regrets.

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